0: This broadcast service is provided by Valley iRadio. The material being read is the copyright property of the publications being read. Access to this program is solely for persons who cannot read the original printed version due to a visual impairment or other disability. By continuing to listen, you confirm that you have such a condition.
1: To March 9th. Executive Director Michael Moriarty and the One Holyoke Board made the announcement. Rosa, who has been One Holyoke since 2019, previously served as Director of Community Engagement and Resident Services. In that position, she played a critical role in advancing initiatives focused on affordable housing, neighborhood leadership, youth and family support, and community-centered development throughout Holyoke. A longtime community leader and advocate, Rosa brings more than 15 years of experience in nonprofit leadership, community engagement, and organizational development. In her new role as COO, Rosa will oversee daily operations, strategic implementation, and organizational systems, strengthening internal capacity while continuing to deepen community partnerships. Her promotion reflects One Holyoke's CDC's commitment to developing strong internal leadership and investing in leaders who are deeply rooted in the community. According to Moriarty, I have had the pleasure of working alongside Nairobi and watched her growth at One Holyoke. At her core, she is committed to the betterment of the community we serve and has the passion, compassion, and smarts to do the job as Chief Operating Officer. Nairobi's leadership, vision, and deep connection to the community make her uniquely positioned to take on this role, said Ivy Cordero, Chair of One Holyoke Board of Directors. Her ability to build relationships, lead with intention, and center community voice has already had a significant impact on our work, and we are excited for what lies ahead. Rosa has long been recognized for her leadership across Holyoke civic and nonprofit sectors, serving on numerous boards and advisory committees and working to strengthen partnerships between residents, institutions, and local government. Her leadership approach emphasizes transparency, collaboration, and community voice as key drivers of sustainable change. I am honored to step into this position of COO and continue working alongside our staff, residents, and partners to advance One Holyoke's mission, said Rosa. This opportunity allows me to build on the organization's strong foundation while continuing to prioritize community-led development and long-term neighborhood stability. One Holyoke CDC remains dedicated to expanding opportunities for residents through housing, civic engagement, and community-driven initiatives that strengthen neighborhoods across Holyoke. Mass Fair Housing welcomes new executive director by Sarah Heinonen. April is Fair Housing Month, commemorating President Lyndon B. Johnson signing the Fair Housing Act on April 11, 1968. But while the law is nearly 60 years old, organizations are still fighting for fair housing every day. One of those organizations is Holyoke-based Mass Fair Housing, which recently welcomed Executive Director Vineet Himavati. Despite logging just 2 weeks on the job so far, Himavati is no stranger to Mass Fair Housing. The lawyer, with a background in housing and domestic violence, spent the past year working with Harvard Law School's Housing Justice for Survivors Project. Prior to that, however, he was a staff attorney at Mass Fair Housing. Speaking of returning to the organization as its leader, Himavati said, "When this opened, I had to go for this role that was different in this organization that I love." Mass Fair Housing is one of four fair housing organizations.

0: Christians in Massachusetts and the oldest. It serves people from Worcester County to the Berkshires. Last year, the organization helped more than 500 people, more than half of whom live in Hampden County, mostly in Springfield, Holyoke, and Chicopee. Himavati said that is largely because there are larger populations in those cities and more rental units. Aside from direct legal services, Mass Fair Housing test for housing discrimination. It's kind of like Secret Shopper, Himavati said. He explained that a housing ad may include discriminatory language, or someone may come to them believing they have been discriminated against. A member of the organization will approach the landlord, posing as a potential tenant, to determine if there is discrimination taking place. Mass Fair Housing also offers educational Know Your Rights events. Himavati said many people do not know they have been discriminated against because they do not know the law. While many people think of discrimination as being race-based, 86% of Black people face housing discrimination. One of the most common discriminations Mass Fair Housing sees is against people with disabilities, including veterans and the elderly. Landlords cannot deny reasonable accommodations unless it is a financial burden, Himavati said. Such accommodations may include a ramp, an accessible parking space, or grab bars for the shower. Because we get people the modifications they need, it helps people age in place, Himavati said. He added that it also relieves pressure on an overwhelmed state and local shelters. Another common target of discrimination is families with children under 6 years of age. In Massachusetts, owners of properties built before 1978 are required to comply with lead laws if children under 8 reside in the unit. That includes testing and deleting if needed. Himavati said many landlords do not want to cover the cost of deleting, so they will deny the rental or not respond to a prospective tenant. We see families with children under 6 that have been looking for 2 years, and they keep getting denied and don't know why, Himavati said. Sometimes folks have a sense that something is wrong, but don't know what it is. Occasionally, landlords will not rent to people with children, which is also illegal. They might say they are too noisy or that features in the unit would be unsafe, rather than leaving that determination to the parent. Another widespread type of housing discrimination that Mass Fair Housing is working to combat occurs against people who have a housing voucher, be it because they are low income, seniors, or individuals with disabilities. He said it can take years for someone to receive a voucher through the Federal Housing Choice Voucher Program, which pays a percentage of a tenant's housing cost. Himavati said that due to stereotypes about people who have vouchers, landlords may deny renting to them. To learn more about Mass Housing Fair Housing, visit massfairhousing.org.
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2: 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This is Bobby Zajac from Valley Eye Radio, and today we're reading from the May 1st, 2026 edition of the Chicopee Register. Our top story, Veteran Receives New Motorized Scooter, by Kristen Rivers. U.S. Army veteran Brian Dett received a new motorized scooter on April 21st after several community members rallied together to get him the support he needed. Dett was gifted his new motorized scooter outside the Soldier On Veterans Housing on Meadow Street last Tuesday, where Paul Rogers, Jerry Lubier, John Baker, U.S. Marine veteran Bob Costello, Christian DeLuzio, the Office of the Veteran Advocate Western Regional Liaison, and Bob the Bike Man Sharland gathered to present the donation. Det served from 1978 to 1982 and faces serious challenges including limited mobility, limited income, and unstable housing. His motorized scooter had been broken down for almost 5 years, and he was unable to afford a replacement. Due to this, Det had to occasionally use his feet to glide backwards in the regular wheelchair he had. After Rogers witnessed Det during the winter time using his feet to try and move backwards in his wheelchair, he wanted to do something and connected with Lubier and Baker for assistance on how they could help Det. He also thanked the River Mills Senior Center for its help on this. The donation itself came through Costello, who wanted to donate the motorized scooter to a local veteran after the loss of his wife. As the motorized scooter was presented, Sharland and Costello spoke with Det on how to use it. "It even has a horn," Costello said, demonstrating the horn. Det expressed his gratitude to everyone. "I want to say thank you to everybody here, especially Paul. He's the one who started the whole thing," Det said. "No problem," Rogers said, shaking hands with Det. After Det shared how the new motorized scooter would help him, Costello said this. "This is going to change your life," Costello said. Sharland, who has worked with the Hamden County Sheriff's Office Triad Program and attends monthly voice meetings on ways to support the needs of veterans, explained he got a call about Costello showing up at the jail office in Ludlow in full dress uniform after his wife's funeral to donate his motorized scooter. On the same day he picked up the motorized scooter, DeLuzio reached out to Sharland about a local veteran who was in need of one. "It was amazing timing for that to happen. So Christian and I coordinated, and then with the veteran service officer here to get this out, but we wanted to go a step further. So I called the sergeant back up and I said, 'Look, we would like you to come when we deliver this,' Sharland said. He really wanted this chair to go to another veteran, so it was just a collaboration of less than 24 hours to make this happen for him and for this Marine to show up and do what we do best, help people. It's quite an emotional moment to be able to do this for somebody in this kind of turnaround time, and now he's helping a fellow veteran in a time of need." Sharland was honored to help, noting that with the recent budget cuts to many programs at the Hamden County Sheriff's Office, he is always finding ways to continue serving others in need. "We primarily, through the Triad program at the Sheriff's Department, we primarily deal with seniors, people with special needs, and veterans groups. And there's a lot of red tape at times with getting stuff from the VA," Sharland said. "With us, if we have it in stock, there's no red tape. If you need it, and you can prove that you're a veteran with your DV-214 discharge papers, we're going to make it happen." Sharland added that for presenting the donation, a nice truck was also brought in to pick up Costello as well. "This is helping this Army veteran from a Marine, and it's also fulfilling something for this Marine. That wheelchair belonged to his wife before she passed away, and it's going to be closure for him, but he also knows it's going to serve somebody else," Sharland said. His message was this: "Look out for your seniors. Look out for your veterans," Sharland said. "Veterans shouldn't be waiting. They shouldn't be waiting. So when I got the call, we made it happen. This is what we do." After photos were taken, Det put his motorized scooter into gear and sped away to enjoy the day. Our second front page story, City Council Approves Bond Authorizations, by Kristen Rivers. The City Council approved several bond authorizations for the Water Pollution Control Department on April 21st. The bonds are the following: $700,000 appropriation for a Water Pollution Control Department equipment purchase of a Vactor truck for use by the city. A $550,000 appropriation to finance the construction of a combined sewer overflow flow monitoring project at various locations in Chicopee. A $12,700,000 appropriation to finance the construction for Phase 1 of the Nitrogen Reduction Improvements Project at the Water Pollution Control Facility at 80 Medina Street. A $2 million appropriation to finance the Advanced Metering Infrastructure Replacement Project for District Number 3. For the first bond, Mayor John View explained how the treasurer was waiting to bond to get the best rate. "We're going out with a whole bunch of what you'll see, one-time capital purchases. We're going for a big bond that you'll see coming up also for wastewater nitrogen removal in addition to some grant money or federal earmarks that we've received, And you'll see other things coming up as we assemble them together, View said. The vac, it's actually out of service, and we're renting one right now. But to be in compliance, we'd like to have two operating ones, and the one that is in repair is getting closer to the end of its useful life. DPW Superintendent Elizabeth Batista added the Vactor is a piece of equipment that's required for us to maintain our sewer system and our stormwater system. We're required to clean our mains as well as clean out our catch basins and just keep things free of debris so that we can minimize backups. We're required to actually have two Vactors in-house, but due to financial constraints and equipment failure, we only have one, and that one recently went out of service. So we are currently renting one, Batista said. So this bond is to purchase a new Vactor to supplement the one that we have that's currently being repaired as well. For bond number two, View said this is for combined sewer overflow monitoring. Batista explained the CSO flow monitoring is part of our current, more recent iteration of our NIPDES permit. The EPA and DEP want more automated notifications going out to the public. So anytime it rains and it activates our sewer overflows and our combined areas it discharges to the river, they want the public to be notified immediately, Batista said. Right now, it's kind of like a manual notification. They want it automated. So this equipment is going to be able to, in real time, determine when it's activated. We'll also be able to know how much flow is being discharged, and so this is for perfect compliance. On bond number three, View said the city was fortunate to receive $9.8 million in federal funding and other grants to get us to the total, which is for Phase 1. If you look at your background information, you'll see that the total for the project is $22,450,000, and we've been very fortunate, like I said, to receive closer to $10 million for the project. This is to get us back in compliance, View said. Right now, the nitrogen levels that are being discharged in the effluent from the wastewater treatment plant are not meeting EPA standards. So we need to move forward with this phase. We are mandated under consent decree to do so. Batista said this first phase will get us started. We're in a 10-year compliance schedule. This is the first phase. It's been a little bit delayed. But this bond will get us going. This will include nitrogen, but as well as upgrading our aerators and some of our primary tanks, which are all part of the treatment process, Batista said. View added that the rate increases that were implemented in the recent past will include the debt service for these bonds, which Batista said was correct. The new sewer rate increase that will go into effect July 1st includes this debt, Batista said. For the final bond, View shared this is the first start of modern meters we want to implement in the city of Chicopee. The good news is the water department has a surplus in their account of close to $1 million. This is over a $3 million project, but we want to move the first phase, and that's District 3, of installing the new state-of-the-art water meters, View said. Batista said the $2 million would be borrowed, while the other $1.1 million would be funded through the fund balance account. We have approximately $3.7 million in our fund balance account, so I didn't want to deplete it. I wanted to balance it, Batista said. This will be for District 3, which is our biggest district. It's about 6,000 meters that will be converted over to AMI. It'll also give us a good introduction to monthly billing once that's done. There will also be a contractor hired to do the installation. Ward 9 Councilor Mary Beth Costello asked about the old meters. In regards to the old meters that we had purchased, I believe their name was Honeywell. What's the status with that? Costello said. Batista replied she's been actively trying to find another community to purchase them, but was unsuccessful. Because of procurement laws, it would be easier for us if we found another community or government entity that was utilizing Honeywell meters to have them purchase them from us directly. Unfortunately, I have not been successful in that. So the next step would be to essentially put them out to bid for anybody, whether it's another entity who wants the meters or a scrapper who wants to purchase them. Unfortunately, it's hard to get rid of them, Batista said. Our third front page story, Fundraiser Supports Harmony House by Kristen Rivers. The community gathered at the View Street Tavern on April 23rd for the second annual All-You-Can-Eat Pizza fundraiser to support Harmony House of Western Massachusetts. In addition to the pizza, attendees also enjoyed raffle baskets, a 50-50 raffle, and a cash bar. The celebrity bartenders were River Mills Senior Center Executive Director Sherry Maniac, Friends of River Mills President Mike Wilk, City Council Vice President and Ward 6 City Councilor Sam Shumsky, Mayor John View, Melissa Breer, Executive Director of the Greater Chicopee Chamber of Commerce, and Brian Robert, part of the cash management team at Westfield Bank. The event's proceeds directly supported Harmony House. The event sponsors were View Street Tavern, who donated the pizza and space for the event, Cedar Falls Construction, Lynn Harlow and Family, the Moran Family in memory of Dan Moran Sr., and the Putnam Academy Culinary Program, who provided dessert. Gina Mazza, Executive Director at Harmony House and President of its Board of Directors, said the event could also be known as a friend-raiser, with everyone working together for the same goal. I think it sparks an interest, and I hope that people can see the passion of the board and the volunteers here, and we always gain new friends by doing it, Mazza said. Mazza was moved by the turnout and noted that the late founder, Ruth Willimane, would be proud of the community support. Her work, her vision, has resulted in a 5-bedroom home that we own in Chicopee. It's full of residents, and we can fill a restaurant with no parking to support her dream and vision. So it's humbling, actually, Mazza said. I think it helps all of the board and volunteers, we have staff too, that work so hard that they feel pretty supported. Mazza said the nonprofit organization relies on donations, fundraisers, and small local grants, adding this year's budget is the highest it's ever been because we have more paid staff. She added there will be 4 fundraising events this year, including an oldies dinner dance, a trailer trash concert, and a raffle to win a trip to Italy, mailings, and appeal letters to support Harmony House. Volunteerism overall in this country is down, and it's understandable, so we have to rely more and more on our paid staff. We have leaders in the organization that we need to run this organization to give the good care that we do, and all that costs money. We own that home, it's a 5,000-square-foot home, and we have to maintain it, Mazza said. Events like this really help us with our sustainability, so the financial sustainability is the number one priority of the board. And when we're supported like this, we know we're on the right track. Reflecting on her work at Harmony House, Mazza said the residents and their families fulfill her most. When I go in the house and meet with the resident, and then I get to interact and meet with the family, and sometimes that's even texting, emailing, phone calls, it's very satisfying. I know that we're serving. We're serving a lot of people, not just the residents, Mazza said. We have really great caregivers. Our care providers are remarkable people. They really are. View, who's a supporter of Harmony House and its mission, thanked the community for coming out for the fundraiser. I just want to say thank you because there's some nonprofits in Chicopee that really mean a lot to me, and the Harmony House is one of them. So thank you for your generosity tonight, View said. He added to him, Harmony House is a house of givers and a bunch of angels from heaven. That's what they really do. They take care of people who are at their worst, and I want to say thank you from the bottom of my heart for what you do every single day, and the generosity of the people in this room is something special because you're all here and you know the impact that they're making on our community, View said. So I just want to say thank you to the Harmony House, their staff, the volunteers, and everyone for what you do every single day because there are many people who are in need. Life is hard, things are difficult, and the Harmony House is there to take care of you at the end of your life, and that's something very special. Robert got involved in the event through knowing Mazza. It's just a great organization in the city of Chicopee, so as part of our job with the bank, we just want to be out in the community, being present, being involved, and Gina reached out, and I couldn't say no. It's just a great organization and great event, Robert said. He also enjoyed working alongside Breer. Great turnout. The guests were awesome and the venue did a great job with the food and the setup, so it was an unbelievable night for everybody, Robert said. For future celebrity bartenders, Robert's advice was to have fun praising the View Street Tavern staff. His favorite drink to brew was a Bay Breeze. The girls that helped out tonight were great. They really helped me, especially with the pouring of the beers, Robert said. I do have a lot more appreciation for the workers here and the bartending industry. Thank you. Thank you so much. We need support in every way, We need people to say positive things about us, help us out financially, pray for us, and spread the word, Mazza said. We're surrounded by people that believe in Ruth's mission, and they get things done. Whether they come and participate, whether they work the event, whatever it might be. So I'm sure Ruth would be rather proud. Our fourth front page story, CCHS Drama Club Performs Little Shop of Horrors by Brendan Rooney. The Chicopee Comprehensive High School Drama Club put on a live performance of Little Shop of Horrors on April 9th, drawing in a packed crowd for the opening night showcase, and it was worth every penny. The production featured fabulous vocals, standout acting, vibrant chemistry from the cast, and seamless transitions, solidifying a night like no other. After the final song of the production drew to a close, the cast all assembled on stage and took a final bow, which warranted a standing ovation, encapsulating the prime moment before tears of joy flushed the face of many of the cast, most particularly the seniors, who among consensus shared that point of closure was felt and quietly took over after manifesting behind the scenes throughout the night, utterly knowing that the once illustrious dream of performing had come to a bittersweet finale. Senior Maya Sirocco was one of the main leads as Audrey won. This has been a surreal experience, from going through practice and learning each song one by one, and it just gradually gets better throughout the year. Then it hits you, and then you're standing on the stage, and you see the heads of everyone from your community, and then this full circle realization of everything you worked for has come true, Sirocco said. I've been in this drama club since my freshman year, when I was 14 years old, and I remember being so scared to get up on stage and audition, but knowing where I am now, having gained all of this confidence, I just feel extremely proud of the performance we put forth, and it was truly a special night, one I won't ever forget. Echoing Sirocco was fellow senior Isabel Rodriguez, who was Ronette. I feel it went pretty well for it being opening night. We have worked extremely hard, and everyone in the cast did a great job, Rodriguez said. I do admit that with this being my final performance, I do feel I will be sad saying goodbye to everyone, but these 4 years have been really fun, and I couldn't be happier with how things turned out. The Drama Club also held two additional performances the following Saturday, April 11th, one at 2 p.m. and one later that night at 7 p.m. to close out the production. And our final front page story, ACT Coalition hosts inaugural Chicopee Food and Wellness Fair by Brendan Rooney. The ACT, or Advancing Chicopee Together Coalition, in tandem with the City of Chicopee, came together to host the inaugural Chicopee Food and Wellness Fair from inside the hub at Market Square on April 22nd. The free event drew in more than a couple of hundred people, where many were greeted with a variety of local resources, such as tips and hands-on conversation on how to access local food pantries, develop nutritional education, and further the conversation on how to gain support for WIC and SNAP programs. Reflecting on how the event came together was Liv Anna Homestead, Senior Manager of Coalition Building from the Public Health Institute of Western Mass. I feel this is a fabulous collaboration between the ACT and the work that is being put forth in the city to promote health equity, along with the Planning Department and their Massachusetts Municipal Vulnerability Preparedness 2.0 program. So their grant and the process they went through really identified that food insecurity is a huge need among the community, and we also heard the same thing, Homestead said. This event is also to be centered right here in the hub, which is central to Chicopee for residents, and using this space to promote all of these resources related to food and wellness in the city is a great thing to witness and be a part of. Shedding additional light on the MVP program and how the fair came together was Assistant Planner Anna Britton from the city's Planning Department. The grant program and discussion is focused on climate resilience, so we got some money to plan and create a seed project, and it was a long process of community engagement, and some of the results we got back ranged from street trees and solar power, but it was clear that food insecurity was the biggest issue among consensus, Britton said. And in terms of how things came together, all parties involved put all our resources, minds together, and here we are with the Wellness Fair. And I think it's been amazing so far, and I'm just glad we got the word out to everyone. As the event continued, it was clear that all expressed concerns over food insecurity, which became a hot topic when connecting with various food banks who offered insight into how resources are available and ready to help. Lorraine's Soup Kitchen and Pantry, which was represented by Executive Director Kim Case, said that this was a great opportunity to make the introduction and pass along that they were here to help in this time of need. It allows us to get the word out of who we are, where we are at, and it amazes me how many people don't know us. But here we are, and we're making the connection to the community, Case said. We also want to add that we are part of the ACT, so we knew about what was going on, but the turnout has been amazing, and we couldn't be happier. In addition to the city's many food banks, which often go unnoticed, Pastor Gary Grimes from the First Congregational Church also shared his perspective. It's really important that the ACT does this because it allows the community to interact and discover the various programs that are accessible, which in turn lends way to assisting with food insecurity, Grimes said. We also have Regina's Pantry and Breaking Bread with the Community, which offers a food pantry every Sunday from 2 to 3:30 p.m., and the first and third Sunday is when we serve a hot meal, so we're trying to help and do our part any way we can. Regarding how students are affected by the abundance of resources, Chicopee Fresh, which was represented by Anna Asensio, who is the garden and nutrition facilitator for the district, explained how Chicopee Fresh helps provide over hundreds of meals on a daily and consistent basis to students, ensuring that each lunch is locally sourced. To learn more about ACT, visit publichealthwm.org. Now turning to page 2 for the In the City section, Counselor proposes banning out-of-state travel for conferences, by Dalton Zabierski. During the April 21st meeting of City Council, one representative proposed an interesting ban. While her motion was discussed, it was ultimately withdrawn and not adopted. Ward 9 Councilor Mary Beth Costello motioned for the council to consider banning its members from attending out-of-state conferences due to the cost of the trips. She said the school committee previously adopted the policy and has found success with it saving money. Costello said Mike Pies, chief of staff for Mayor John View, told her that the school committee adopted the measure during difficult financial times. However, Costello acknowledged that Pies said this might not be possible to adopt for the city council at this time, and president and councilor-at-large Frank LaFlame voiced this. I kind of agree with Councilor Costello that we have to watch the money. That's our job. I get that. But I did have a conversation with Councilor Costello regarding the time to probably look at and ask these questions is when we do our budgets, LaFlame said. Based on that, Costello made a motion to withdraw the item, which the board approved. Still, she emphasized the need to act moving forward. In other news, Keddie Boulevard needs review, councilors say, by Dalton Zabierski. Members of the City Council agree that Keddie Boulevard is in need of a review due to the increased amounts of truck traffic it is experiencing lately. On April 21st, Councilor-at-Large Representative Joel McAuliffe proposed ordering the Department of Public Works and its engineering team to do a comprehensive study of truck traffic on Keddie Boulevard and its surrounding side streets, including New Ludlow Road and James Street. While McAuliffe's proposal was determined to be too vague in its current form, it is expected that the item will reappear at a future date when McAuliffe modifies the order to reflect the necessary changes that were pointed out to him by Councilor Frank LaFlame. And now for some upcoming events. The Rotary Club of Chicopee will be presenting a celebrity bartender event on Wednesday, May 6th at 5:30 p.m. at the View Street Tavern. To find out more about the event, visit chicopeerotary.org. 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And we finish page 3 with the news that the Chicopee Public Library hosted the mini circus Small But Mighty by Christina Giosha. The event was held on April 25th. The circus duo consists of Little L and Circus Celia. There was a large turnout for the mini circus event, with kids of all ages attending with friends and family to enjoy an hour of aerial and hula hoop tricks, circus jeopardy, and time to try some tricks out for themselves. Continuing the In the City section on page 6, Community Beautifies Chicopee During Annual Clean Sweep by Brendan Rooney. The 6th annual Chicopee Clean Sweep transpired on Saturday, April 25th, from 9 a.m. to noon, and it was an overwhelming success, as a total of over 700 pounds of trash was discovered and removed over the course of the event, which was then later brought to the base of operations at the FG Clean Wipes plant to be picked up and disposed of by the DPW. Angel Swanson, FG Clean Wipes Quality Assurance and Compliance Manager, explained that this year was a full team effort across the board. The Chicopee Boys and Girls Club team site was managed by Stephen Osgood. At the intersection of Route 116 and Springfield Street, HB real estate owners Ray and Jeffrey Haas Brooks had an entire unit assembled of staff and friends. Additional locations that saw cleanup were Dale and Montgomery Streets, captained by Chicopee City Councilor for Ward 1, Abigail Arriaga, with State Representative Shirley Arriaga, Democrat from Chicopee. Deb Sutherland led a team near Fairview Elementary, and Paul Zielinski helped over at Pendleton Avenue near Bellamy Middle School, and Alicia Heath led a team right on Sheridan Street near Walmart. When asked about what the future holds, many expressed that they cannot wait for next year to arrive, as the goal is to now reach over 800 pounds. And now we turn to page 7 for the news in sports! Comp Softball Wins Wild Matchup in Palmer by Tim Peterson. The Chicopee Comp Lady Colts scored a run in every inning as they defeated their suburban East rival Palmer last Friday afternoon by a score of 27-13. The Lady Colts improved to 4-7 on the season with the victory. Next up, Chicopee Girls Lacrosse outlasted by Belchertown. There was a lot of scoring last Thursday afternoon, but Belchertown Girls Lacrosse was able to defeat Chicopee 14-9. The Pacers are 4-3 on the season. And pictured for the article, Kaya Price looks to pass. Sophia Marrera focuses on picking up the loose ball. Maya Garncars goes after the loose ball. Emmalyn Hoare sends a pass away. Gianna Morales tries to keep the ball away from an opponent. And Madison Tybalt heads into the offensive end. And finally, the Pacers fall to Southwick and Granby. Last week, Chicopee High School boys volleyball suffered a pair of losses, falling 3-0 to both Southwick and Granby. The Pacers fell to just 2-8 on the regular season. They did beat Holyoke High School 3-0 on Friday, April 17th. The Pacers are back in action on Friday, May 1st at Fitchburg High School. And pictured for the article, Jadian Diaz sets up a spike for the Pacers. Lindre Balangasa gets a set, and Austin Lind lunges to get a hit. And that's all the time we have for this reading from the May 1st, 2026 edition of the Chicopee Register! Thank you all for listening to Valley Eye Radio.
3: 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I'm retired from my career in sales and marketing in the construction industry, and now enjoy reading for Valley Eye Radio.
4: This is Peter with the first part of the Science Times section of the New York Times of Tuesday, April 28th. 2026. And we begin with the leading story, the end of food noise. With the rise of GLP-1s, experts are studying the internal buzz that compels people to eat. Before the new obesity drugs came on the market, almost no one used the term food noise. Researchers studying and developing drugs like Ozempic, Wegovy, Mounjaro, and Zepbound analyzed doses, side effects, weight loss, and improvements in conditions such as diabetes, heart disease, and sleep apnea. Incessant thoughts about food and internal dialogues about what to eat, what not to eat, when to eat, how to resist eating, these were not on the research agenda. But if the obesity drug researchers weren't talking about food noise, people taking GLP-1s had a lot to say about it. For as long as they could remember, users of the drug said they had been plagued by food noise. But they thought it was just a normal part of life. They thought everyone had it. Until they took one of the new drugs. Suddenly, food noise was silenced. And that effect is leading to new questions about the drugs. If researchers can clarify the source of this inner buzz and what makes it go away, that could lead to a clearer understanding of what causes obesity in the first place. People who struggle with their weight describe relentless thoughts of food. Lena Smith Parker, 53, of Hamden, Connecticut, spent decades dieting and regaining weight. All the while, she said, she was plagued by internal voices urging her to eat and shaming her for eating. One, she said, is like a relentless auctioneer. You know there's cake in the kitchen. Hey, there's cake in the kitchen. Don't you want the cake in the kitchen? Another, she said, is like a really bad used car salesman. You don't want the salad. You don't want the carrots, the voice says. You want the cake. Then there's the bully. You are so fat, I can't stand you. Finally, there's the advanced planner. Can I get to the store next Tuesday to get the special cupcakes so I can eat them in the car before I get home, it asks. But why would people like Ms. Parker have such thoughts? Researchers suspect the answer lies in an elusive concept called the set point. The idea arose from studies in the 1940s. Researchers discovered that if they got rodents to gain or lose weight, the animals would quickly return to their starting weight when the study ended. The same thing seemed to happen with people. That led to the concept that became known as the set point. It says that each person has a weight their body naturally gravitates toward, their set point. It can change over a person's lifetime. For some, the set point may malfunction, reaching such a high level that a person's health is affected by excess weight. Obesity results from the initial elevation of the set point to an abnormal level, said Dr. Lee Kaplan, director of the Obesity and Metabolism Institute in Boston. Dr. Kaplan consults for a number of pharmaceutical companies. Anytime a person tries to get their weight much below their set point, researchers have observed, food noise will kick in. That may be part of a physiological process. When weight is lost, the body's metabolism slows, so a person needs less food than would be expected to maintain their weight. At the same time, the researchers have noticed food noise kicks in, compelling a person to eat more calories than the body can handle, without storing some as fat. That's why diets almost always fail in the long run. And food noise is not restricted to people with obesity, researchers stress. Anyone can have it if their weight falls below the body's preferred set point. Dr. Jules Hirsch at Rockefeller University and his colleagues Dr. Rudolf Leibel and Dr. Michael Rosenbaum at Columbia saw that effect decades ago when they studied the metabolic and behavioral changes that occurred when people lost weight. Their subjects lived at the Rockefeller Hospital and stayed on a low-calorie diet until they lost at least 10% of their weight. Some studies involved people with obesity, but others involved people of normal weight. But although the participants' weights were lower when they left the hospital, they had the physiological signs of starving people. Their metabolisms were low when they dreamed and fantasized about food, and they binged when they were no longer subjected to an enforced diet. It was a condition so extreme it became called semi-starvation neurosis. The situation was, Dr. Leibel said, a perfect storm for weight gain. Ms. Smith Parker thought that food noise was something everyone heard. Then she went to a weight loss clinic at Yale run by Dr. Ania Jastreboff, who enrolled her in a clinical trial of tirzepatide, one of the new obesity drugs that was marketed as Zepbound, Suddenly, the food noise was gone. When the study ended, however, she no longer had access to the drug because it was not yet approved by the Food and Drug Administration. The food noise came roaring back with a vengeance, Miss Smith Parker said. I gained back 40 pounds pretty much by eating spaghetti nonstop and chocolate cupcakes. So Dr. Jastreboff prescribed Wegovy, which was approved, for Miss Smith Parker, and those voices in her head telling her to eat disappeared. I was like, wait, my brain is empty, Miss Smith Parker said. Dr. Jastreboff, who conducts clinical trials for makers of obesity drugs and is on several scientific advisory boards for pharmaceutical companies, thinks there's an explanation for what happened to Ms. Smith Parker and her other patients. The new obesity drugs seem to be resetting the set point at a lower level. As a result, people still can get hungry, but she says they no longer have a running internal dialogue about food that drives them to continue eating. But Dr. Jastreboff and other researchers say the drugs change the set point only while people are taking them. The original set point seems to return if people stop taking the drugs. So does food noise, followed by increased eating and regained weight. Dr. Leibel, who consults for makers of obesity drugs, likens the effects of the drugs on food noise to the effects of aspirin on a fever. Aspirin, he noted, will suppress the fever without curing the underlying cause. But if the new obesity drugs reset the set point, how do they do it? What's the thing that's set and what's reading that as set? Asked Dr. Daniel Drucker, a University of Toronto researcher who'd helped develop the new obesity drugs decades ago. And how exactly are the GLP-1s and similar drugs affecting set points? That's the million or billion dollar question, he added. Understanding the mechanism might help explain why the disease of obesity is characterized by a set point that is so high and perhaps suggest new ways of lowering it. For people like Oprah Winfrey, life without food noise has been remarkable. In a book she published this year and wrote with Dr. Jastreboff, she said that until hers was silenced by one of the obesity drugs, she thought that everyone had food noise, that it was normal. The single biggest surprise of taking the medications was waking up and not thinking about the very first thing I wanted to eat, or the healthier thing I should have wanted, or the bargain I could make with myself so I could eat first thing, she wrote. Dr. Drucker said there was a lesson here about food noise for those who do not experiencing it. People who are not struggling with their weight can be very judgmental, he said. They never had their brains driving their behavior. Now, did Neanderthals use tools to hunt elephants? A study finds that a skeleton long dismissed shows evidence of planning and a calculated kill. When a 125,000-year-old elephant skeleton, pierced by a wooden spear, was discovered in an ancient lake bed in Germany in 1948, it was assumed that the Neanderthals who inhabited Europe at that time were not sophisticated enough to hunt such massive megafauna. Skeptics argued that the spear found with the bones in the Leringen lake bed had probably been placed there by geological chance rather than human hands. And for the next 78 years, the remains were treated more as a curiosity than a breakthrough. But a reassessment of the evidence published last month in the journal Nature tells a different story. The skeleton bears distinct tool marks, the unmistakable signs of a calculated kill. The new paper proposes that the original researchers who studied the so-called Leringen elephant operated on the flawed assumption that any sign of butchery had been erased from the specimen. It was a classic case of scientific oversight, said Ivo Verheyen, a zooarchaeologist at the Lower Saxony State Office for Cultural Heritage in Hanover, Germany, and the lead author of the paper, adding nobody found anything because nobody was truly looking. The taking down of a straight-tusked elephant, the largest land mammal of its time, offers proof that Neanderthals were far from simple opportunistic thugs. The findings show that these early humans used coordinated teamwork to hunt big game 75,000 years before Homo sapiens arrived in Europe. Thomas Terberger, an archaeologist also at the Lower Saxony State Office who collaborated on the project, said the evidence highlights a crucial building block in understanding Neanderthals. It shows they must have had the careful planning and profound knowledge of a landscape once thought unique to modern humans. The excavation of the carcass decades ago was a mess from the start, beginning not with scientists but local miners hacking away at layers of sediment, before a local school principal turned amateur archaeologist appeared at the chaotic scene. With bones pocketed by workers and no photographic records, the find was effectively reburied by 7 years of bitter litigation over the rights to the relic. Forgotten in cardboard boxes within the attic of a tiny museum in neighboring Verden, the remains, or at least the remains of the remains, sat gathering dust. The breakthrough finally came last year when Mr. Verheyen took a closer look at the neglected crates. He quickly realized that the elephant showed signs of having been systematically dismantled by the ancient hunters. Some of the cut marks were unmistakable, Mr. Verheyen said, expressing disbelief that such obvious proof of a Pleistocene epoch feast had gone unnoticed. His investigation indicated that the elephant was a 30-something male, standing perhaps 13 feet tall at the shoulders. This solitary bull, rather than a female in the herd, was probably targeted because it offered a safer, more isolated prey option. An 8-foot yew spear lodged between the creature's ribs conjured a scene of high-stakes, close-quarters combat, Mr. Verheyen said. Unlike a light javelin meant for distance, the weapon's specific balance point implied that it had been designed to be gripped and driven home with immense force. Dr. Terberger inferred that Neanderthals had not hunted from the safety of the periphery, but had instead engaged in a daring confrontation with their colossal quarry. He envisioned a scenario in which trackers pursued the wounded elephant to a lake, where its collapse pinned the spear to the earth. In his retelling, the site then became a bustling meat processing hub. Cut marks on the carcass, particularly inside the chest cavity, revealed that Neanderthals had performed deliberate anatomical butchery. The precise patterned incision marks, which indicate the systematic extraction of internal organs and high-value tissues, are too consistent to be random or natural. These conclusions, which point to a controlled, labor-intensive undertaking, suggest that our closest relatives had strategic foresight and might have lived in larger social groups capable of tackling the biggest game. Dozens of sharp flint flakes unearthed at the Laringen Lakeside site, alongside the remnants of a butchered bear, beaver, and aurochs, point to a sophisticated collective effort. The hunters harvested an estimated 7,700 pounds of meat, fat, and organs, a haul that, once preserved, could feed a small community through an entire season. Gary Haynes, an emeritus anthropology professor at the University of Nevada, Reno, who was not involved with the research, said that he viewed the findings as a vital reappraisal of a key site. It provides substantial new knowledge about Neanderthals, a hominem species once thought to be lumbering brutes living by scavenging large mammal carcasses, he said. The nature study chimes with new research in e-life and science that reveals the creative ways early humans endeavored to ensure their survival. Evidence shows that from 1.8 million years ago to 125,000 years ago, hominins strategically exploited elephants, leveraging complex large group cooperation for high-calorie diets. In the eLife study, the researchers argued that the Homo erectus butchery at Olduvai Gorge in Tanzania fueled brain development by providing an immense and reliable source of nutrient-dense energy, meat, and fat from megafauna like elephants. The science paper uses isotopic signatures in the enamel of fossilized molars as a travel diary, revealing that Neanderthals in Germany tracked the long-distance migrations of lone male elephants. Looking at the sharp, deliberate tool marks made 125,000 years ago has allowed researchers to reframe humans' prehistoric ancestors and deepen the understanding of their lives. Not a bad haul from a single elephant's bones. Now to the Well page and Psych 101, Understanding Borderline Personality Disorder. The condition involves instability in moods, actions, self-image, and relationships. On the surface, it appeared as though Antoinette Del Rio was a successful 20-something. She had a flourishing career in advertising, took frequent vacations, and enjoyed an active social life. But Ms. Del Rio was drinking too much, using marijuana as a coping mechanism, and spending weekends holed up in her New York City apartment. She had also fallen into debt from impulsive overspending and frequently fought with her friends. Soon she began to notice a troubling pattern in all of her relationships. They felt either euphoric or devastating, with no middle ground. A seemingly small conflict could cause her to completely lash out without thinking of any of the consequences, said Ms. Del Rio, now 33. Sometimes she was so angry that she would pull out her hair or dig her nails into her skin as hard as possible. In 2022, her primary care doctor pieced it all together. Ms. Del Rio was showing telltale symptoms of borderline personality disorder, or BPD, a condition characterized by volatile relationships and emotions alongside reckless behavior and an empty sense of self. BPD is challenging to effectively treat, which can scare the pants off therapists, said Dr. Lois W. Choi Kane, director of the Gunderson Personality Disorders Institute at McLean Hospital in Belmont, Mass. But people can and do get better, she added, even those with additional issues like substance abuse and disordered eating. Dr. Choi Kane said she had seen people who were very ill develop the skills to feel good about themselves and then be able to manage a relationship differently, she said. How is it defined? Mental health practitioners define borderline personality disorder as a pattern of instability in someone's relationships, self-image, and emotions. People with BPD have a tendency to do things without thinking, sometimes engaging in activities like reckless sex, substance abuse, or self-harm, which is often what leads them to treatment. It is estimated that BPD affects 1.6% of the population. It isn't considered by mental health professionals to be rare, yet the disorder is often misdiagnosed at first because some of its symptoms can be mistaken for other conditions, such as bipolar disorder, depression, and attention deficit hyperactivity disorder. These conditions can also overlap with BPD, which further complicates the diagnosis. In fact, in 1938, BPD was initially described as borderline by the psychoanalyst Adolf Stern because it borders on other conditions. What are the symptoms? BPD symptoms can include inappropriate outbursts of anger, feelings of emptiness, and desperate efforts to avoid feeling abandoned. For example, continually seeking reassurance or testing people to see if they will stay, said Sarah Masland, an associate professor of psychological science at Pomona College and an expert in personality disorders. Other features of BPD include volatile relationships, an unclear sense of self, a tendency to self-harm, recklessness, and suicidal behavior. Studies have found that as many as 10% of people who had BPD died by suicide, a number far greater than that of the general population. Patients must have at least 5 symptoms to be diagnosed, according to the diagnostic manual used by practitioners. One of the defining features of borderline personality disorder is hypersensitivity. Most people swing back and forth between being anxious or fearful of being criticized or disliked, and angry or paranoid when they feel as though people are rejecting them, Dr. Choi Kane said. One minute a patient might feel fine, then depressed, then intensely angry. This can lead to relationships that are full of conflict and devoid of peace, harmony, consistency, or depth, said Frank Yeomans, clinical professor of psychiatry at Weill Cornell Medical College, who has focused on the treatment and research of personality disorders for decades. When things seem perfect, you're in heaven, Dr. Yeomans added, but as soon as there's any flaw in what was nice, you go from heaven to hell. Despite the chaos in their personal relationships, people with BPD often find it difficult to be alone, the expert said. This is partly because they don't have a sense of who they are, independent of other people. Sometimes people with BPD will over-rely on relationships to understand who they are, and that can make the relationship instability even more tenuous, Dr. Maslin said. They may take on the traits of the people who they're surrounded by or continually look to those people for validation. But deep down,

0: This broadcast service is provided by Valley iRadio. The material being read is the copyright property of the publications being read. Access to this program is solely for persons who cannot read the original printed version due to a visual impairment or other disability. By continuing to listen, you confirm that you have such a condition.
1: Transference-based psychotherapy, which uses the relationship dynamic between the therapist and client to explore how the client perceives others. A growing number of practitioners offer good psychiatric management, or GPM, which aims to empower patients by educating them about their diagnosis and helping them build a life with consistent purpose and roles in their community. In addition to therapy and medication, support groups can be helpful. Ms. Del Rio, who left her high-stress job in advertising, serves as the interim executive director for the nonprofit Emotions Matter, which offers peer-led support groups for people with BPD. In her 20s, Ms. Del Rio didn't see a way out of her symptoms. "I felt like I was drowning, and I didn't know how to ask for help," she said. But by participating in individual and group DBT sessions for about a year, she has learned to recognize those emotional patterns and communicate more directly, she said. During therapy, she worked on strengthening her interpersonal relationship skills, which has brought her closer to her husband. "My husband's patience and willingness to learn alongside me made a bigger difference than I can put into words," she said. "I didn't always make it easy, and he showed up anyway." Now, this week's Lost Science. He worked to prevent violence. Dr. David Eisenman directs the Center for Public Health and Disasters at the University of California, Los Angeles. "I've been doing research for 25 years on public health and the health impacts of disasters. That includes mass violence. A public health approach has been successful in reducing other forms of violence, like child sexual abuse and domestic violence. We thought we could apply that to this form of violence that we're seeing so much in our country, which is mass violence, targeted violence, things like school shootings. We had a study funded by the Department of Homeland Security. The premise was that in targeted violence, mass violence, about half the time the perpetrator leaks their plans and intentions. Family members or close friends know about it in advance, but often they don't know how to stop it. Or when they do try to stop it, they turn to a system that really can't respond adequately. International prevention programs provide avenues for these intimate bystanders to get help for this person and prevent an attack. But these programs are not widely available in the U.S. So we were going to learn from intimate bystander reporting programs in other countries. What was successful about them? What were the challenges and obstacles? What needed to be in place for them to work? We would bring back some common lessons and work with professionals that were setting up these intimate bystander reporting programs across the United States. We were also bringing those lessons back for the Department of Homeland Security itself, which was invested in this work. Targeted violence, whether it's school shootings or lone wolf terrorist attacks, shares common factors with similar opportunities for prevention. And so we, professionals in this field, felt that a lot of terrorism could be understood as a form of the targeted violence that would otherwise be taken out on a school or a Walmart, but which in this particular event might be taken out on a group of people identified by their religion. One morning last March, I saw an email with a stop work order from the Department of Homeland Security. We had to stop the project right then and there. We had to lay off staff immediately. The papers we were writing, we had to stop, and the plans for further research just stopped. And that was it. End of project. We never got our results out to the world. This was a very exciting field, and we thought this was going to make a difference in the United States in reducing violence in a time when we're seeing increases in targeted violence. And we've lost that. Lost Science is a series of accounts from scientists who have lost their jobs or funding after cuts by the Trump administration. The conversations have been edited for clarity and length. Now, from the observatory, Alluring Evolution. Off the top of its head, a ticket for love and lunch. When Alex Male, a biologist, perused the jars of anglerfish pickled in alcohol at the Natural History Museum of Los Angeles County, he found himself hooked by their lures.

0: I got to see all these beautiful anglerfishes for the first time in my life. And the first thing that blew me away was, why is there so much variability in the lures, said Mr. Mail, a PhD candidate at the University of Kansas. There are more than 400 species in the anglerfish family. Some are like the toothy, glowing sea devils made famous in Finding Nemo, which can mate for life with tiny males that attach themselves to the female's body. Another, the warty frogfish, scoots along shallow seabeds on stumpy fins. Many of the fish in this family, especially the females, have evolved specialized dorsal fins that they use like fishing lures to bait their prey. Some anglerfish lures glow with bioluminescent bacteria, while others twitch enticingly. Still other members of the family have lures that extend like a slide whistle, Mr. Mail said, poking out of the skull and spraying a jet of chemicals that attract their invertebrate prey. Mr. Mail wanted to know why the fish's lures came in so many sizes and shapes and why they had so many different capabilities. After all, he reasoned, why change something that works? In a study published in the journal Ichthyology and Herpetology, Mr. Mail and Matthew Davis, a scientist at St. Cloud State University in Minnesota, examined more than 100 species of anglerfish in museum collections. By comparing the anglers' preserved bodies and their DNA, the researchers created a comprehensive anglerfish family tree. Their genealogy hints that the variety of glowing lures may have evolved in order for females to attract not just meals, but also mates. The deep-sea habitats of bioluminescent anglerfish make them difficult to observe in the wild and nearly impossible to keep in aquariums. Some of these are so rare they've never been seen alive, Mr. Mail said. But preserved specimens in museum collections provided the researchers with a glimpse at anglerfish diversity. The angler's lures provided some of the most critical evidence for the researchers' family tree, Mr. Mail said. Fossil anglerfish helped the team calibrate the family tree by providing evidence of when different traits emerged. The researchers hypothesized that the first anglerfish with lures evolved 72 million years ago, near the end of the age of dinosaurs. These early anglerfishes' lures most likely did not light up, but about 40 million years later, several species emerged that were probably bioluminescent. This evolutionary trend has continued. And that brings us to the end of this first part of the Science Times section for April 28th. You've been listening to Valley Eye Radio. This is Peter with the second part of the Science Times section of the New York Times of Tuesday, April 28th, 2026. And we're back on the front page. Scanning dark skies to gauge dark energy. In remote Texas, a portal to the early universe is enabled by a vast reserve of low-lit nights. 2 billion years after the cosmos banged into existence, a mysterious force known as dark energy began shoving space outward, causing the universe to balloon faster and faster and threatening to one day rip apart everything within it, from clusters of galaxies to particles inside atoms. Astronomers have taken on the behemoth task of figuring out the fate of our nearly 14 billion-year-old universe by understanding what dark energy is and how exactly it works. But on Earth, they can do so only under the darkest of night skies. For a team of researchers, that meant setting up shop at McDonald Observatory in the remote Big Bend region of West Texas, in the biggest dark sky reserve on the planet. We wanted to go for the most distant objects that we could see on a telescope, said Carl Gebhardt, an astronomer at the University of Texas at Austin, and the father of the Hobby Eberle Telescope Dark Energy Experiment, or HETDEX. Those objects, he explained, are galaxies as far away as 12 billion light years, and they are faint enough to be obscured by the brightness of the full moon or too many well-lit storefronts. The dark skies of Big Bend and enabled the HetDex team to collect data from 2017 to 2024. Now, Dr. Gebhardt and his colleagues are on the cusp of their first major result. But the region's starry nights are valued for far more than their scientific merit. They have also inspired an ecosystem of dark sky advocacy that extends beyond astronomers' desire to decipher the universe, particularly as light pollution encroaches on the ability to see the stars. Each year, tens of thousands of visitors, mostly Texans from the bigger cities, trek up the mountains to attend star parties thrown regularly by McDonald Observatory. Nearly 400 people signed up for a star party on a recent Friday, one of several events celebrating International Dark Sky Week throughout the region. According to Stephen Hummel, who coordinates McDonald's dark sky outreach, local ordinances exist across Big Bend to minimize light pollution at night. But much of the effort is voluntary. I don't think astronomy is the biggest motivator for adopting these practices, Mr. Hummel said before Friday's star party, time to April's new moon. Access to the stars is part of the landscape, like the mountains are, he said. For many people, you can't think about the Big Bend region without thinking about the night sky. It's integral to its identity. At the speed of night, scientists first discovered that the universe was expanding ever faster in 1998 by observing a certain kind of supernova or exploding star. These supernovas emit the same amount of light regardless of where they sit in the universe. This makes it possible to predict how bright such events should appear given their distances from Earth. If gravity were slowing down the expansion of the universe, as astronomers believed would be the case, such supernovas should have looked slightly brighter than predicted. Instead, those supernovas appeared dimmer. The expansion of the universe was speeding up. Dark energy is the phrase we use to represent our ignorance of how the universe is expanding, Dr. Gebhardt said. But it may not be dark. It may not be energy. One way to investigate the nature of dark energy is to chart the spread of matter across the cosmos, a pattern that froze in place as the universe cooled after the Big Bang. That pattern is a bit like a cosmic fingerprint. Its ridges have stretched as the universe has grown larger. Astronomers can measure this expansion by mapping the positions of galaxies in different eras of cosmic time. The HetDex team is attempting to make a map of the universe as it was between 10 billion and 12 billion years ago, an earlier epoch than any dark energy survey has yet reached. I didn't want to observe the same region of the universe and just try to do a better job, Dr. Gebhardt said. I wanted to do something new. Star-forming galaxies in this era of cosmic time emit photons or particles of light at a specific ultraviolet wavelength. As the universe expands, that wavelength gets stretched out, and the light is in the visible range by the time it reaches Earth. To capture this ancient light, HetDex researchers employed the giant Hobby Eberle telescope, which consists of 91 hexagonal mirrors tiled together like a reflective honeycomb. Tens of thousands of cables feed any collected photons into a set of spectrographs, which split the light into a rainbow. This data helps astronomers identify which light came from distant galaxies and calculate the source's distance from Earth. Using the galaxy's depth and position in the night sky, scientists can construct a three-dimensional map of the early universe. But the galaxies targeted by HetDex are so far and faint that sometimes only a couple of hundred photons make it to Earth. Even in as dark and remote a place as Big Bend, that meant the survey could be done only when the moon was not visible, lest it wash out the telescope's view. According to Taft Armendroff, director of McDonald Observatory, the site has some of the darkest skies on the continent. It is really, really critical for the astronomy we do, Dr. Armendroff said. Astronomers have been exploring the universe at McDonald since 1939. But the effort to legally protect the darkness of the region with outdoor lighting regulations began in the 1970s as ranching communities around the observatory began to grow. Greater Big Bend International Dark Sky Reserve was formally designated in 2022. Today, the reserve spans more than 9 million acres across Texas and Mexico and includes small towns, historical sites, protected wildlife areas, and natural parks. With the observatory's encouragement, the darkness has become its own attraction. It has also become an inspiration for economic opportunity, environmental conservation, and pride in a rural way of life. A party under the stars. A winding road flanked by grasslands and accented by the occasional javelina or roadrunner leads up to three research telescopes atop neighboring mountain peaks. Smaller telescopes used for education and outreach dot the area below. The sky blushed pink as the sun dipped behind the Davis Mountains late on the Friday afternoon of International Dark Sky Week. The silver dome of the Hobby Everly Telescope creaked open as operators prepared for nightly observations. Below, stargazers crowded into the visitor center to learn about light pollution and dark sky-friendly illumination. Bats swooped through the breezy twilight air, and visitors ambled toward the outdoor amphitheater for a guided tour of the heavens. Clouds that had rolled in at sunset suddenly dissipated, revealing a moonless night splattered with stars. Orion beamed in the western sky, the Big Dipper in the northeast, the two constellations around which Hetdex had focused its galactic survey. If you all don't know what dark energy is, don't feel bad, the star party's host said. Neither do we. The Hetdex survey completed observations two summers ago, and astronomers have been analyzing its data since. Their first measurement of dark energy in the early universe is expected to come out this year. I thought that I was going to get depressed or tired, said Dr. Gebhardt, who conceived the project more than two decades ago, but I've never been more excited. Already, Hetdex scientists are thinking bigger. They hope to use the Hobby Everly to scan the entire night sky, increasing their pool of data to further refine their knowledge of dark energy in distant cosmic time. But for now, Hobby Everly has lighter fare to study. The atmospheres of stars, planets circling faraway suns, the gravitational influence of galaxies central to other experiments. And on this Friday night, the Star Party attendees had their own observations to make, including of cloud bands on Jupiter and a nursery of baby stars just south of Orion's belt, 15,000 light years away. Julian Munoz, a theoretical astrophysicist who joined Hetdex in 2023, vividly recalls the first time he saw the night sky at McDonald Observatory. In a way, it's like discovering the universe, he said. Through the eyepiece of a telescope, he examined a cluster of ancient stars that astronomers have used to better understand how galaxies form. Not only is it there, but it was there when Newton was alive, Dr. Munoz said. And it'll be there when I'm gone, and we'll get to understand the universe through it. Now, therapy brings sound to some deaf children. A genetic medicine shown to restore hearing in many young patients wins FDA approval. The Food and Drug Administration last week approved a gene therapy that can cure a rare inherited form of deafness. The treatment is the first to restore normal hearing in children who were born deaf. The maker of the therapy, Regeneron, plans to provide it free to any child who needs it. We wanted to make a statement, Dr. George Yancopoulos, Regeneron's chief scientific officer, said on Thursday. He explained that the company wants to be sure its treatment would be able to reach its full potential and help as many people as possible. Some gene therapies for other diseases, priced in the millions of dollars, have had dismal sales. The therapy, called Otarmeni, and that's O-T-A-R-M-E-N-I, is intended for children with otoferlin deafness, a rare form of hearing loss caused by a mutation in a single gene. The mutation destroys a protein in the inner ear that is needed to transmit sound to the brain. Although otoferlin deafness accounts for just 2% to 8% of congenital hearing loss, the new treatment is groundbreaking, said Dr. Dylan Chen, a pediatric otolaryngologist at the University of California, San Francisco. He added, this is the first time in history that there has been a medical therapy that has enabled deaf children to hear. Dr. Chan has been a paid advisor to Regeneron and to Eli Lilly, which is also developing a gene therapy for otoferlin deafness. He is also a principal investigator for Lilly's clinical trial of the treatment. Dr. Daniel Lee, director of pediatric otology and neurotology at the Massachusetts Eye and Ear Infirmary, said he also viewed the therapy as groundbreaking. "We have now entered the era of biological treatment for inner ear hearing loss," he said. Dr. Lee is on the advisory board of a small biotech company, Skylark Bio, that is developing gene therapy for a different form of inherited deafness. Until now, the only treatment for otoferlin deafness was a cochlear implant, an electronic device placed in the inner ear. The implants can restore sound but not normal hearing, and the sounds come through as robotic or tinny. People with cochlear implants have difficulty in noisy environments. They do not hear high frequencies, and at night they have to recharge the batteries, leaving them unable to hear until the morning. In addition to Regeneron and Lilly, two other companies in China and in France are also developing gene therapies for otoferlin deafness. Dr. Elliot Shearer, a pediatric surgeon who specializes in hearing loss at Boston Children's Hospital, said the otoferlin gene therapy is only the beginning of treatments for deafness. There are over 150 known genetic causes of hearing loss and thousands of mutations in those genes, said Dr. Shearer, a principal investigator of both the Regeneron and Lilly trials. Now that it is known that it's possible to correct genetic hearing loss, new possibilities open up. To treat deafness with gene therapy, researchers had to get the genes to the cochlea, a spiral cavity almost at the center of the skull. The cochlea is filled with fluid and lined with 3,500 inner hair cells, each tuned to a specific pitch. Sound vibrations ripple through the fluid, bending the microscopic hairs. When a hair cell bends, it fires. An electric signal travels along the auditory nerve to the brain, and the person hears the sound. Researchers chose to focus on otoferlin deafness because its cause was straightforward. The otoferlin gene is expressed only in the hair cells of the inner ear. The inner ear structures, including the hair cells, are intact. So to allow patients to hear, doctors simply needed to deliver a working copy of the otoferlin gene. Otolaryngologists had long thought that injecting a medicine into the inner ear would inevitably damage the delicate cells and membranes of the cochlea. But children with otoferlin deafness are already unable to hear. Even if an attempt at gene therapy damaged their inner ears, they could still receive cochlear implants. It was the perfect target, Dr. Chan said. Kerry M., whose baby, Miles, had otoferlin deafness, said gene therapy completely changed our lives. She spoke on condition of anonymity to protect her son's diagnosis from appearing on the Internet. Dr. Shearer said Miles's hearing loss was so profound that he could not hear a jet engine if it were next to him. Miles was given the Regeneron therapy on May 19, 2025, when he was 13 months old. At his last visit, his hearing was normal. "We are so fortunate," his mother said. "Our baby was born deaf, and now he can hear." Most children who received the gene therapy have had hearing restored, but not all have been as fortunate as Miles. So far, Dr. Chan said, about 80% of the patients who have been treated successfully in clinical trials were able to hear well without needing cochlear implants. Most still needed a hearing aid, but about 30% of those who could hear after the treatment were like Miles. Their hearing was in the normal range. The next target for scientists working on gene therapies to correct deafness is mutations in the GJB2 gene. It causes the most common form of congenital hearing loss in children and accounts for about 20% of cases. Dr. Lee explained that the biology of GJB2 deafness is more complex than that of otoferlin because cells in the cochlea are damaged. Otoferlin's gene therapy, in contrast, is like fixing a broken wire. The cells are normal, they just can't transmit a signal. Dr. Lee said Skylark Bio hopes to start a gene therapy trial this year for GJB2-related deafness in children 9 months old to 7 years old in the United States. Dr. John Germiller, a pediatric otology surgeon at Children's Hospital of Pennsylvania and the University of Pennsylvania, predicted that the next frontier will be people with genes that cause progressive hearing loss, not necessarily babies. Hearing loss and the loss of hair cells in the cochlea tend to occur together, he said. The goal will be to use gene therapy to save the hair cells that are remaining. Dr. Germiller is a principal investigator for the Lilly Odofirlen trial and treated the first patient in the United States 2 years ago. Dr. Chan offered an even more ambitious hope for the future, the end of most forms of deafness. A lot of people are working on how to reprogram cells of the inner ear to rebuild themselves, Dr. Chan said. The hope is to recreate the cochlea. That, Dr. Chan added, is the ultimate holy grail. Now, chatbots help fight medical bills. They can narrow the information divide, but they can also give flawed advice. As chatbots become a fixture in everyday medical care, patients are using them not only to make lists of questions for doctor's visits or decipher test results, but to pick apart the financial paperwork that follows. When Jackie Davalos, 34, received a notice from a collection agency that she owed $22,604 to a hospital for an emergency room visit after she fell down some stairs 2 years earlier, her partner, Walter Kerr, used the chatbot Claude to help challenge the hospital's charges. Mr. Kerr, 39, an executive at a global development nonprofit, said the chatbot had proved a useful advisor, but not a perfect one. At a time when healthcare costs top Americans financial worries, more patients are turning to chatbots like Claude or ChatGPT as a no-cost, do-it-yourself way to navigate problems with medical bills or insurance coverage. The trend is significant enough that the American Hospital Association has alerted its members that patients are increasingly using artificial intelligence to help dispute bills. Healthcare providers and insurers have used AI for some time in ways that some people have suggested are intended to maximize charges and deny claims. Chatbots might seem to offer patients a way to fight back, but critics warn that the tools can dispense flawed advice, and they note that chatbots are not bound by the federal privacy protections of the Health Insurance Portability and Accountability Act, or HIPAA. While chatbots can explain patients' rights and identify opportunities for relief, critics contend that they often fail to ask for crucial context or they obscure important solutions, leaving patients to fill in the blanks. OpenAI, the maker of ChatGPT, said its new models were trained to hedge more, browse more, and proactively ask for more details when needed. The New York Times has sued OpenAI, claiming copyright infringement of news content. OpenAI denies the claims. We might actually win. Ms. Davalos said she never received a bill from George Washington University Hospital in Washington, where she was treated and, according to the records, incorrectly listed as uninsured. Ms. Davalos, who was training to be a pastry chef but at the time was a journalist working for Bloomberg, feared the debt might derail the dream she and Mr. Kerr had of buying a home. At first, the couple tried to dispute the bill with the hospital's parent company, Universal Health Services, which manages its billing. In response, Mr. Kerr said the company removed a medication charge, but said Ms. Davalos would have to pay the balance. Last July, Mr. Kerr decided to upload Ms. Davalos' billing and medical records to Claude. He asked the chatbot to identify whether they might have any further recourse. Claude came up with suggestions, Mr. Kerr said, including that the hospital might have failed to meet some legal requirements regarding debt and insurance. The chatbot's suggestions, Mr. Kerr said, encouraged him to think that he and Ms. Davalos might have grounds to keep fighting the hospital bill. For the first time, he said, he felt that we might actually win. Using many of the chatbot's arguments, Mr. Kerr wrote a letter to executives at the hospital and Universal Health Services, urging them to drop the charges. Shortly after, the hospital waived the bill. Although Mr. Kerr prevailed in the dispute, the chatbot's advice may not have been entirely correct. Studies suggest that chatbots often err when answering legal questions. After reviewing the summary of the dispute, Ariel Levinson Waldman, the founding president of CIDEC DC, a nonprofit legal aid center in Washington, said some of Claude's analysis was correct, but the chatbot misunderstood the debt and insurance laws it was citing and failed to inform the couple of other avenues that might be open to them. George Washington University and Universal Health Services said federal privacy laws limited what they could disclose about Mr. Vallos's bill. But Susan LaRosa, a spokeswoman for the hospital, acknowledged that when Ms. DeVallos was admitted to the hospital, a clerical error had been made. The hospital eliminated the debt once it was made aware of the updated information, Ms. LaRosa said, and Ms. DeVallos's credit was not affected. Maria English, a spokeswoman for Universal Health Services, noted that the debt was eliminated once all information about the situation was received and communications with the patient were completed, a resolution achieved only after Mr. Kerr escalated the dispute. Anthropic, the maker of Claude, declined to comment on the chatbot's performance. Confusing advice. Getting useful answers from a chatbot often requires knowing how to give the chatbot proper instructions or having enough knowledge about health insurance to supply the right context, said Andrew Cohen, a lawyer at the nonprofit firm Health Law Advocates. These requirements can leave many people at a disadvantage. Michelle Maziak, 46, I'm sorry, Maziar, an immigration policy consultant in Atlanta, tried ChatGPT last July to help recover a $3,140 payment she was owed by her insurance company, Anthem. In March 2023, Anthem had reversed its initial denial of her claim for coverage of fertility services, but the payment never came. She thought the chatbot might be able to help, but ChatGPT mostly proposed steps she had already tried. It was deflating, Ms. Maziar said. Drained and unable to afford a lawyer, she put her dispute on hold. Ms. Maziar recently repeated her ChatGPT query for The Times. Nicole Broadhurst, a professional patient advocate who reviewed the transcript of the exchange, agreed with much of the chatbot's advice. But she said the bot had missed an important step, asking questions that could help it determine who oversaw Ms. Maziar's insurance plan. Because her former employer, the City of Atlanta, is self-insured, contacting the state insurance commissioner, as ChatGPT suggested, would not be helpful. Janie Kirilluk, a representative for Anthem, said an error had delayed Ms. Maziar's payment, but that it had now been issued in full, which Ms. Maziar confirmed. Ms. Broadhurst noted that chatbots could excel at translating jargon and doing grunt work like combing through policy documents for key words, but that they often lack the judgment needed for complex cases. Even when AI gets the rules right, critics say, it can misdirect vulnerable patients. Last July, Maria Venegas, a single mother and community organizer, turned to ChatGPT after Medical City Dallas Hospital billed her $3,930 for an emergency visit, an amount that she could not afford to pay. The chatbot first suggested that she audit the bill. Following that advice, Ms. Venegas took steps to get an itemized statement. But the thought of a dispute felt overwhelming. It was intimidating, she says, because I don't speak any medical jargon. The chatbot next recommended seeking financial assistance, programs most hospitals offer to waive or discount bills for eligible patients. But Ms. Venegas said the explanation of eligibility criteria was so technical, she could not tell if she would qualify, and the hospital had not offered her any financial help. Worn down by the hurdles, she said, she almost gave up. Then, near the end of the chatbot's response, she saw a mention of $4, a nonprofit that helps patients apply for financial assistance. She contacted the organization, which helped her get the bill waived. Jared Walker, $4's founder, recently tested ChatGPT with a similar query, and the chatbot again listed financial assistance only as a secondary option. This, he said, downplayed a resource that even many middle-class households can qualify for. Citing confidentiality, Emma Phillips, the spokeswoman for Medical City Dallas Hospital, declined to comment on Ms. Venegas' case. But patients received documents about financial responsibility at registration, she said, and that they can consult hospital advisors about getting assistance. A spokeswoman for OpenAI cited internal data showing that the company's current chatbot models were more likely than earlier versions to ask follow-up questions when the chatbot was uncertain and gave much better health answers than the earlier versions. Privacy risks. Patients who share their health records or bills with a chatbot risks exposing sensitive information to companies that have few legal guardrails about disclosure. Unlike hospitals and insurers, chatbot companies are not bound by HIPAA. They can change privacy policies at will, and information given to a chatbot is not legally protected the way a conversation with a doctor is, so it can be more easily turned over as part of a discovery in a lawsuit or custody dispute. OpenAI and Anthropic recently pledged that they would not train their models on their users' health information, and they would store this information separately. But both companies' safeguards require opting in and are currently restricted to paid subscribers or people on a waiting list rather than the general public. Jennifer King, a data privacy researcher at Stanford University, called the addition of safeguards an improvement, but she questioned why they were not applied across the board. Improved, but still limited. In late 2024, Joel Bashar, a server at a fine dining restaurant in Charlotte, North Carolina, uploaded an insurance document to ChatGPT and asked why his health plan covered so little of his MRI scan. The chatbot offered no solutions, he recalled. It was a dead end. He called his health plan to question the amount, but ultimately paid the $1,170 balance. Caroline Landry, a spokeswoman for United Healthcare, the insurer's parent company, said that the claim was processed correctly and reflected the benefits in his policy. When Mr. Bashar recently replicated his exchange with ChatGPT, the chatbot suggested potential options to lessen the bill, like asking for a discount to settle it quickly. But the chatbot also showed its limits. Julian Nakash, chief executive of the bill negotiation startup Granted Health, a specialized AI company that disputes bills and denials and that Mr. Bashar has hired for other cases, reviewed the exchange. In Mr. Bashar's case, Mr. Nakash said, the chatbot claimed that the plan had applied the benefit correctly, but it had not gathered enough information to know this was the case, and it did not suggest checking the bill for errors. An OpenAI representative said the company used doctors to help test its chatbot's answers involving healthcare, including bills and insurance. Other patients have also found that technology can hit a wall in dealing with an exhausting bureaucracy. After Mr. Kerr posted the details of his dispute with George Washington University Hospital on social media, he began helping others contest bills by using chatbots. Even so, some people gave up. Others are still in limbo, awaiting a response. Success, Mr. Kerr said, requires persistence, something AI can't solve for you. And that ends this second part of the Science Times section for April 28th. You've been listening to Valley Eye Radio.
1: Hi, I'm Linda. I'll be reading a magazine article from Better Homes and Gardens, May 2026 issue. In the Know, News and Notes to Boost Your Well-Being. Melanoma Monday is May 4th, a day meant to bring awareness to the fifth most common invasive cancer. Skin cancers, including melanoma, are highly curable when detected early, but only 8% of Americans who saw a doctor in the past year received a skin check. The American Cancer Society recommends monthly skin self-exams and talking to your doctor about how often you need a skin check.
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3: Good day. You are listening to today's edition of the New York Times. The date is May 1st, 2026, and my name is Les. The first article today: since Congress let Obamacare subsidies expire, millions are dropping coverage. Americans can't afford the higher health insurance premiums that resulted from Congress's refusal to extend federal tax credits by Reed Abelson and Margot Sanger Katz. Millions of Americans appear to be dropping Obamacare coverage in the months since Congress failed to extend the generous subsidies that had become a defining feature of the Affordable Care Act. Initial signups had already fallen by about 1.2 million people. But insurance companies, state officials, and industry analysts are reporting that many more have lost Obamacare coverage now that people are facing long-term higher costs. The federal government has yet to report current enrollment data. Many insurers and analysts are estimating overall declines of about 20%, dropping to around 19 million from the 24 million who were covered under the ACA last year. Other indications suggest there could be even larger potential losses by the end of the year, a deep retrenchment for Obamacare coverage, and a reversal of significant gains in the last several years. The rising cost of health care has shown up as a top concern among Americans in several public opinion polls. Premiums are rising for Americans who get insurance through work, too, as health care costs have been increasing nationwide. Out-of-pocket costs are growing, too, as plans with high deductibles have become popular. Though health care has faded somewhat as a congressional priority since lawmakers hit a stalemate over the subsidies at the end of 2025, it is likely to figure prominently in the midterm elections this year. One analysis by Wakely Consulting Group, a firm with access to detailed insurance industry data, estimates that coverage in the marketplaces will drop by as much as 26% this year compared with last year's average enrollment. In Georgia, where coverage had nearly tripled since Congress first authorized the extra financial help in 2021, state data show enrollment has fallen by more than a third, according to information obtained by the news organizations The Current GA and The Georgia Recorder. The Georgia State Insurance Department did not respond to her request for comment. Some Blue Cross plans lost 20 to 30% of customers this year, and many people are switching to plans with lower premiums but much higher out-of-pocket costs, said David Merritt, a spokesman for the Blue Cross Blue Shield Association. We are waiting on official data like everyone else, he said. The insurers and state officials said early retirees with middle-class incomes who faced the largest increases in premiums appeared to be among the hardest hit. In some markets, the cost of insurance for this group rose by $1,000 a month or more. In many states, around 10% of people who are still insured have chosen less generous coverage by picking so-called bronze plans, which carry deductibles as high as $10,600 a year. The Trump administration has downplayed the losses. Officials at the Centers for Medicare and Medicaid Services, which oversees the marketplaces, have characterized the current enrollment as a success. The marketplace remains strong and resilient, continuing to provide millions of Americans with access to high-quality, affordable health care coverage options, said Chris Krepich, the agency's director of communications. In testimony before the House Committee on Education and the Workforce last month, Robert F. Kennedy Jr., the nation's health secretary, attributed the initial reductions to an administration crackdown on fraud. Mr. Kennedy also emphasized the low cost of much of the insurance for most people who are buying it. He said 87% of people enrolled in Obamacare in January owed less than $96 a month, numbers contained in a federal report in March. But a swath of Americans are paying much more. The escalating cost of insurance and the expected coverage losses was a major Democratic theme this winter, and Democratic lawmakers' effort to extend the financing was a central demand during the record 43-day government shutdown. Many consumers are still eligible for financial help to buy Obamacare, but additional money Congress authorized in 2021, which expired this year, lowered the cost for nearly all who bought their own insurance. The subsidies made insurance free for the lowest income customers and provided new assistance to those who earn more than around $63,000 a year. The maps below show how costs of a typical plan have changed for people who now earn just too much to qualify for subsidies. The increase depends on customers' age and where they live. The first map illustrates age 27 instead of a round number like 20, because many younger adults get coverage through their parents until age 26. And now I'll just describe the maps. There's three maps of the United States in different colors, and the title is Annual Increase in Monthly Premiums for Individuals Earning $65,000. And the light color is no change, and then it gets darker as it goes up to $1,000 or more. So at age 27, the change is pretty low and the colors are light. Age 40, it gets a little darker, and then the third map at age 60, it's very dark, so that means you're paying a lot more, $750 or more, or $1,000 or more, typically at age 60. Okay, continuing on. When Joyce Rena Bumbray Graves, a 63-year-old home care worker from Woodbridge, Virginia, saw premiums for her husband and herself more than double, from $544 a month to over $1,300, she had to give up her insurance. Ms. Bumbray Graves, a member of the Service Employees International Union, recently appeared before Congress to talk about her experience. Her husband switched to coverage through his job, but adding her was too expensive. She says that she is relatively healthy, although she is struggling to pay for prescriptions and doctor's visits. "I'm just hoping I don't get sick or anything," she said in an interview. Megan Burkett, age 49, a nurse practitioner in Arroyo Grande, California, dropped coverage for herself, her husband, and her son in the face of escalating costs. She is working three part-time jobs, none of which offer health insurance. Her husband, a contractor, is self-employed and also does not have coverage from work. When she went to sign up for the ACA coverage for this year, she found the policy for her family would cost roughly $2,500 a month, in line with her mortgage payment. That contrasts with the $307 a month she paid when she qualified for a federal subsidy last year. "On paper, I have a really good job and salary. I can't afford a second mortgage every month," Ms. Burkett said. Jessica Altman, who runs the Covered California Marketplace, said she had seen real declines in enrollment among customers with incomes like Ms. Burkett's. "The state is offering extra subsidies to help poorer residents, but not this higher income group." "I'm not surprised," she said about the numbers. "It doesn't make it any less sad to see," she added. Estimates provided earlier this year about enrollment declines were incomplete. Customers who were automatically renewed into insurance are given a 90-day grace period before they lose coverage for failing to pay their premiums. Now that those 90 days have run out in most states, another large group of Americans who have lost coverage is becoming evident. The federal government has not reported any complete data on nationwide enrollment since that grace period ended. In a normal year, the next such report would be published in July. But reports from states that run their own marketplaces are already showing larger declines. Even among those states, the impact of the lost funding has been uneven. Some states have reported increased coverage, but those outliers are places where state programs are making up the lost federal financing, or where unemployment has increased and more people need to buy their own coverage. New Mexico, which passed legislation to pay extra insurance subsidies to replace the lost federal payments, has been a particular bright spot for enrollment. Marketplace coverage has also increased in Washington, D.C., where around 220,000 federal workers lost their jobs last year. Insurers have begun reporting enrollment declines in their quarterly earnings report. Centene, which offers marketplace coverage in 29 states, told investors this week that it had 2 million fewer customers at the end of March than it did a year ago, a drop of more than a third. Other insurers, including UnitedHealth, also reported significant drops. Some of those declines could come from customers switching carriers. Cigna, a smaller player, announced on Thursday that it would leave the market altogether next year. A recent survey by KFF, the health research firm, found that 22% of people who had marketplace coverage last year had found another source of health insurance. 9% had become uninsured. Coverage could continue to erode throughout the year. Some people who are paying premiums now may stop if they encounter financial difficulties. Others who might qualify for coverage mid-year by losing a job or getting married, for example, may decide against it. Movement in and out of the marketplaces happens every year, but some analysts worry there may be more attrition than usual with the higher prices. "I think we haven't seen the full impact of all of these changes," said Hemi Towerson, the executive director of the National Academy for State Health Policy, which recently convened a meeting of state marketplace leaders. And that concludes that article. Next up, Trump's plan to boost weapons production might not deliver for years. While the defense industry has announced plans to make more munitions, much of that expanded production will not quickly kick in. By Helene Cooper and Eric Schmidt. For months, President Trump and Defense Secretary Pete Hegseth have celebrated tentative agreements with defense companies to expand production of Patriot air defense systems, Tomahawk cruise missiles, and other weapons believed crucial for a war with China, Russia, or North Korea. "Exquisite class weaponry," the president said on Truth Social on March 6th, after meeting with executives from seven major defense companies. Lockheed Martin, for instance, would increase production of its PAC-3 Patriot missile interceptors to 2,000 a year from 600. It would quadruple production of its Terminal High Altitude Area Defense, or THAAD, interceptors to 400 from 96. Trouble is, the administration does not yet have the funding or congressional support for the weapons it needs for the possible future wars. And the Pentagon is diverting munitions deliveries intended for allies for its own use as a stopgap measure until large new arms orders begin. While the U.S. defense industry has announced those ambitious plans to make more critical munitions and interceptors, much of the expanded production will not kick in for several years. In appearances before the House and Senate Armed Services Committees on Wednesday and Thursday, Mr. Hegseth urged lawmakers to approve the funding so that the Pentagon could buy the weapons from the companies that are supposed to increase production capacity. It is part of the Defense Department's $1.45 trillion budget request, which does not include the additional money the department is expected to seek for the cost of the Iran war. The Pentagon's acting comptroller this week put the cost of the Iran war so far at $25 billion, though war funding experts say that the final amount will almost certainly be far higher. The war has significantly drained much of the U.S. military's global supply of munitions as the Pentagon rushes bombs, missiles, and other hardware to the Middle East from commands in Asia and Europe, leaving them less ready to confront potential adversaries. And it has forced the United States to hunt for ways to increase production, Trump administration and congressional officials say. "If we're running low after a few weeks of fighting Iran, we're nowhere near where we need to be for Russia and China," said Todd Harrison, a defense budget expert at the American Enterprise Institute. "We've never built up our stockpile of munitions to what they need to be for war plans, especially if you're thinking about being able to fight a major war," Harrison added. Defense officials said that munitions stockpiles were already low because of the war in Ukraine and Operation Midnight Hammer, the U.S. bombing of Iranian nuclear sites last year. The Pentagon received $825 billion from Congress last year, plus $150 billion in supplemental funding. But there is no solid prediction for what Congress will do this year with the Trump administration's requested $1.45 trillion for defense. At the moment, the Pentagon is putting American needs first. Last Monday, Mr. Hegseth told his Estonian counterpart that he was suspending delivery of 6 units of High Mobility Artillery Rocket Systems, or HIMARS, that Estonia, a small but frontline nation in NATO standoff with Russia, had contracted to purchase from the United States. Estonian officials said the delay, which would probably extend at least several months, was caused by the war in Iran. U.S. officials have told several other European and Asian countries essentially the same, according to an American official and a European official. Reuters earlier reported the message. The rapid depletion of weapons, quote, does create risk in future conflict scenarios, end quote, according to Jerry McKinn, a defense industry expert at the Center for Strategic and International Studies. We've done a lot of war games on the Taiwan Strait, and in all of those games, we run out of key munitions in a couple of weeks, McGinn added. Given the Pentagon's munitions shortfall, a big question this week was how Mr. Hegseth would interact with congressional lawmakers charged with scrutinizing his funding request. Would he strike a conciliatory tone in an effort to try to help the Pentagon get the additional money? Or would he be combative? His opening remarks quickly answered that question. The $1.5 trillion budget would ensure that the United States, quote, continues to maintain the world's most powerful and capable military as we grapple with a complex threat environment, end quote, according to Mr. Hegseth. But he went on to say that his critics in Congress were a bigger problem for the United States in the Iran war than Iran itself. The biggest challenge, the biggest adversary we face at this point, are the reckless, feckless, and defeatist words of congressional Democrats and some Republicans, Mr. Hegseth told the House Armed Services Committee on Wednesday. And that was just the beginning. Through nearly 6 hours of the contentious hearing, the defense secretary became so belligerent that Representative Mike D. Rogers, the Alabama Republican who leads the committee, gently admonished him to show more respect. Once I recognize a member, they have control of that 5 minutes. The witness has to recognize it's their time, he told Mr. Hegseth. The contentiousness of the hearing did not bode well for the Pentagon request for more money for munitions, congressional staffers, and some defense officials acknowledged on Wednesday. Representative Austin Scott, Republican of Georgia, appeared to sum up the situation the Pentagon was in with Mr. Hegseth on Wednesday. Midway through the hearing, after Mr. Hegseth had castigated a number of lawmakers, Mr. Scott advised caution. It takes 218 votes to get something across the floor of the House of Representatives. We're going to lose some Republican votes, and we're going to have some Dem votes to do the things that we have to do to fund the Department of Defense, he said. And I would encourage everybody to keep that in mind, he added. On Thursday, before the Senate Armed Services Committee, Mr. Hegseth doubled down. I'll say it again today. The biggest adversary we face at this point are the reckless naysayers and defeatist words of congressional Democrats and some Republicans, he said. Defense contractors have been watching warily. In an earnings call last week, Lockheed Martin officials indicated that the defense contractor would wait until the Pentagon secured funding before moving forward to expand production, according to several people who were on the call. And that ends that article. The next article, as Israel entrenches, frustration with Hezbollah turns to support. With the ceasefire fraying and Israel demolishing villages in the south, many Hezbollah supporters in Lebanon are putting aside their annoyance with the group and turning to it for protection. By Christina Goldbaum. From their hilltop village in southern Lebanon, gravediggers watched black smoke curl up from the opposing ridgeline, Just a mile away, Israeli forces were blowing up buildings on Lebanese land under a newly planted Israeli flag. Days into Lebanon's fragile ceasefire, its collapse already seemed inevitable. Israeli forces were entrenching their positions in the occupied south, while Hezbollah members prepared for the next round of fighting in areas still under their control. In the cemetery in their village of Majd al-Zaun, the men were digging 20 graves, 9 for Hezbollah fighters already killed, the rest for those expected to die in the battles ahead. "Just listen to the sky above us. This war is not over," said one of the men, Muhammad Ali, age 50, as the thrum of an Israeli drone buzzed overhead. When the ceasefire between Hezbollah and Israel was struck on April 16th, an uneasy calm settled over southern Lebanon, a region that

0: This broadcast service is provided by Valley iRadio. The material being read is the copyright property of the publications being read. Access to this program is solely for persons who cannot read the original printed version due to a visual impairment or other disability. By continuing to listen, you confirm that you have such a condition.
1: Treatment. That can be for lots of reasons, including this notion that it's on her to navigate that. Part of the offering in primary care and pediatrics should be care navigation support, she said. It's really not your fault. Society isn't set up for new moms, especially. I think on a societal scale, we have an opportunity to zoom out and think about how have we designed modern life around parenting? Does it actually match what families need? Because I think presently, a lot of expectations of women is to navigate one of the most demanding transitions of their lives with very little built-in support. We need to take this period seriously as a critical development window for families. Social support is one of the most powerful protective factors for mental health, Baker said. This looks like, extended maternity leave, flexible return to work policies, and community-based support. Meetups, playgroups, support groups, places like cafes where moms and babies can gather and vent. Grain bowls are nice, but what about casual places that cater to young families? But also, who has time for any of that when you're back at work while you're still fitting into maternity pants? Communities are really so valuable in early parenthood, especially because our modern lives can be so isolating. And if you think kind of how we very first begin to raise children, this was embedded in a much broader network, as opposed to being siloed in our house, job, and car, Baker said. Many of us are white-knuckling it, listening to audiobooks alone in traffic or doom-scrolling late into the night, watching influencer moms who seem to have it all, or absently liking a friend's baby picture when we have no idea about the tantrum that happened 2 minutes before the flash. When we're in community with one another, we're more likely to just sort of show up as our whole selves. Sometimes it's very relieving, and to feel there are other parents there who are, you know, doing a good enough job, and that lowering of the bar, let's say, is normal and frankly protective, Baker said. Motherhood was never meant to be done alone. It can't be said enough. Mental illness isn't weakness. Byatt said many patients believe that the best thing to do for their kids is simply to power through. This is a complete fallacy. The data, the science does not support that. The best thing that we can do as parents for our children is to get the mental health support that we need, she said. And being open about that help reduces stigma and models strength. Working on ourselves and addressing our own mental health challenges takes courage. I think the script on this needs to be flipped. We should be proud to tell our neighbor that we're in therapy. This is actually really hard work, and it means that we have courage, Byatt said. Identify one key support person. Speaking of opening up to others, in an era of TikTok influencers spouting mental health advice, it's easy to default to doomscrolling for support. It's convenient and isn't vulnerable, but real-life support matters too. It's okay if you feel uneasy sharing widely. You don't need to broadcast your woes to the group thread and hope for more than a heart emoji. Identify one safe person you can rely on, someone you're confident can respond the way you need. Who's the Tina Fey to your Amy Poehler? Elkins asked. Think about the people with whom you're closest and to whom you've been real friend in the past. Ask your support system for specific things. Do you need someone to watch your kids, run an errand, or drag you out of the house for a walk? Specify how you need someone to show up. I'm guilty of not doing this. Someone might ask how I am, and I'll say, eh, and then I'll be quietly offended if they don't swoop in like a psychic. I think friends often want to be helpful. They just sometimes need to be asked, really specifically. Hey, this is really hard for me. I know you love me, and I need to let you know that I'm really struggling here and asking you for a bit of a lifeline, Elkins said. Try to stick to a schedule. If you're struggling, slogging through the day can be impossible. To take a shower, get dressed, go to work, run to Market Basket. Retreat is so appealing. When my anxiety flares, I want nothing more than to dive under my weighted blanket.

0: blanket, but continuing with your responsibilities can also ensure that you're interwoven with the support system. Having people who depend on you and mattering in people's lives can actually be protective, Elkin said. Bake connection into your routine. Try to connect to something you're already doing, Baker said. A weekly walk with a neighbor, a joint errand run. It can be messy, especially with new friends in a mom's group or your kid's school. It's easy to idealize adult friendship as marathon catch-up sessions or weekends away with immediate disclosure and spark. Sometimes bonding is subtler. I think a lot of people sometimes feel like, well, if I'm not instantly understood, then that must be some indicator that this is not the right thing to be doing. I think some interactions will feel neutral, and that's okay, because familiarity builds comfort over time, Baker says. If you'd rather go to a PTO bake-off naked than make the first friendship move and appear needy, start with a low sick bids for connections, Baker said. Can you come by for an hour this week? Would you up for a walk on Thursday morning? Being specific and time-limited lowers the emotional bar, she said. Even saying something like, I underestimated how much support this stage requires. I'm trying to be more intentional about staying connected with my mom community, helps reframe the suggestion as something positive. Be a good friend in return. If a friend does turn to you, you don't need to find them a therapist or become a default babysitter or start a meal train. The best thing to do is just to be there. It's incredibly powerful to listen non-judgmentally. It's a powerful experience to be received by another person, to share your experience and have somebody just bear witness to it. I think it's profound, she said. Building connections is a long game. Maybe you're doing okay now. Having a close community to fall back on if things are bleak is important. Foster those bonds early and slowly, and don't be discouraged if you don't make an instant match with every mom you stand next to at Jump On In. The normalization of mental health challenges within peer groups and parental and mom friend groups is really underestimated, no question, Ned Carney says. But community doesn't have to start with vulnerability. You can work up to it before really engaging in the way, showing up to the birthday party and start talking a little bit about yourself, or find an online space where you can observe before participating. Maybe you show up to the virtual support group for moms and you don't necessarily participate. The first key step is to work through that self-stigma and then start with low-risk connections, Ned Carney says. Not everyone will be there for you. Shopping around for therapists can be a crapshoot, but so can seeking support within your circle. I do think a lot of disappointment in friendships and relationships comes from a mismatch, not a failure of effort. One way to think about it is that reaching out is not necessarily a guarantee of being met perfectly. It's a way of finding out who can meet you right now, Ned Carney said. Disappointment isn't always a signal to shut down. It's information. Some people are good listeners. Other people remember to check in. Other people will gladly do a specific task like watch your kids, but they aren't going to show up on your doorstep with soup. Help is out there. The experts offered several resources. You're not alone, and take it from me, I've left my room and I abandoned my weighted blanket, except for bedtime. 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And I think this is good advice for anyone, not just moms. Vivo Performing Arts announces its 2026-27 season. The longstanding organization's first season under its new name includes over six dozen jazz, classical, and dance performances across 20 venues. As Vivo Performing Arts President and Executive Director Gary Dunning prepares to depart the recently renamed Performing Arts Center presenting organization that he's helmed for the past 15 years, he's feeling especially proud of a few things. The growth of the Neighborhood Arts Program, which presents free performances in venues around the city. Public art projects like street pianos and the Let's Dance Boston social dance parties on the Rose Kennedy Greenway. We've really turned on its head the idea that art can only take place in traditional concert halls, Dunning said. Most of all, and related to these points, he's proud of the over 350 first-time featured acts that Vivo, former Celebrity Series of Boston, has presented during his tenure, some of them making their local or even national debut as well. When Dunning took over leadership directorship, he noticed most of the performers the organization engaged had established national or international careers, and he wanted to shift the focus from providing a known commodity to a more curatorial approach, he said. I like the idea of bringing new folks, not to confound your expectations, but to provoke them a little bit, he said. You didn't know what to expect, but afterwards you could begin to trust us. I may not know the artists, but because they're presented by now Vivo Performing Arts, I'm willing to take the chance. 2026-27 will be the organization's first full season under its new name, as well as the inaugural season helmed by incoming president Thor Steingraber. And the programming lineup features a mix of familiar and new names in classical music, jazz, and dance across over six dozen events across 20 venues, including the new Public Science Common at the Museum of Science, which will host the Jazz Festival in April. Thank you for joining me for this edition of the Boston Globe. I hope everybody has a great weekend. This is Pamela.
1: Hi, this is Johanna with an article from National Geographic. Do dogs really prefer baby talk? You might be surprised. Who's a good boy? Scientists investigated whether our pets like the exaggerated tone that many of us use with our canines. By Linda Lombardi for National Geographic, published May 31st, 2018. Few of us can resist using baby talk with our dogs. Next time someone makes fun of you for it, you can tell them that science is on your side. Commonplace among languages around the world, baby talk involves speaking to infants in a high-pitched, exaggerated way. It's thought to help babies learn language. For example, by making vowels clearer and strengthening social bonds with parents. Hey, apes do it too. But dogs aren't going to learn to speak, so does it make a difference when we talk that way to them? That's the question posed by a study published this month in the journal Animal Cognition. Speaking dog. In the study, scientists asked two people to sit with speakers in their laps that played recordings of their own voices. Dogs, we think, are very sensitive to changes in acoustic properties, things like the gender of the person, the size of the person. So that's why the recording of the speech always matched the person that was holding the speaker, says co-author Alex Benjamin, a PhD candidate at the UK's University of York. Benjamin and colleagues then recruited 37 pet dogs from York, England. They leashed the pets and brought them into a room with the two people, where the animals heard two types of recorded speech, a normal conversational tone and dog-directed speech, a sort of equivalent of dog baby talk with exaggerated intonation and words relevant to the dog, like treat. The team then measured how much time the dog spent looking at each person as the recordings played, as well as how much time the canine spent with each person after being taken off leash. The dog spent more time looking toward the person using dog-directed speech, says Benjamin, and they chose, on average, to spend more time with the person who had recently been producing this sort of speech register. Know your audience. The results suggest dogs do seem to prefer the canine version of baby talk. But why do we have the impulse to talk to them like babies? Interestingly, we don't. Previous research has found that baby talk and dog talk are slightly different. For example, dog talk doesn't have vowel exaggeration. This makes sense, since we don't expect dogs to learn to say vowels. Parrot owners, on the other hand, do exaggerate vowels when speaking to their birds, some of which can imitate human speech. This suggests that we are sensitive to the linguistic ability of the animal or person we are talking to, says Benjamin, and it's largely unconscious. People don't realize they are doing anything different. Mismatched speech. To test whether the study dogs were just getting excited by words that they knew, like walk or treat, the scientists also played recordings with mismatched content and intonation. For instance, the canines heard phrases like, "I went to the cinema last night," but said in the dog voice, or, "Oh, you're such a good dog. Do you want to go for a walk?" said in a flat, boring voice. The dogs didn't show preference for either type of mismatched speech, suggesting the results of the first experiment weren't due to just familiar words or tone, but something about the combination of the two. Perhaps dogs use the intonation to initially attend to the speech and then recognize whether the words you are using are related to them or not, says Benjamin. No shame in baby talk. She adds, more research is needed to see whether this preference is innate or learned, or some combination of the two. It could be that they respond more to this type of speech when you use it with them as a puppy, so they almost train you to keep using this kind of speech, she says. Juan Uriagueca, a linguist at the University of Maryland College Park, notes that research on interactions with other animals tells us as much about ourselves as it does about them. It would be interesting to test whether hormones like oxytocin, which facilitates contact in mammals of the same species, may be involved in the processing of baby talk and dog talk, respectively, he says by email. Adds Benjamin, we're not trying to argue that you have to talk to your dog in baby talk for it to love you. Rather, now you don't have to be embarrassed if you do. This has been Johanna with an article from National Geographic. Thanks for listening. Take care.
2: 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My name is Jody, and you're listening to Valley Eye Radio. 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
3: And it is Friday, May 1st, 2026. Time to turn those calendars over to a new month. In our readers' chairs right now, we have Jean and Marilyn. And as usual, they are going to be bringing us the Springfield Republican. That will be followed today by Heather with Westfield News. Debo will be along with the Daily Hampshire Gazette. Chloe will have the Greenfield Recorder for us today. Plus, we have many programs, articles, and local newspapers to follow. So thank you for tuning in and giving us a listen. We really do appreciate it. I'm going to turn it over now to Jean and to Marilyn.
4: Thank you, Diane. Well, hello out there. Happy first day of May. Western Mass News says we'll have a nice start to May. Friday, today, is looking nice with plenty of sunshine to start. Clouds will be on the increase in the afternoon, but we will stay